0: I started working as an English teacher there. I met my wife fairly early on. And of course, her parents and her immediate family didn't really speak much English. So I had a very large, kind of a very persuasive reason to want to pick up the language. And more than that, it's not just about trying to master the language and become fluent, but I wanted to learn the language as a show of respect and compassion to show that I'm trying hard in this relationship and I want to make everything succeed.
1: Yeah, okay. So very much a signal for like how committed you were to your partner. Is that a common reason that people sort of come to you interested in learning another language?
0: Oh, I mean, for sure, there's definitely kind of individual reasons, but we, the School of Languages and Cultures, for example, we get so many more reasons for people to want to pick up languages or to continue to want to learn with them. Some of these are very big picture, like for Australia, in terms of improving our strategic national capability in languages. We need language graduates for diplomacy, for trade, for defense. And our graduates go on to do very well. And if you take an extra subject in languages during your time at university, you'll be contributing to Australia's capital and hopefully doing very well for yourself as well.
1: So, Olivia, you grew up in a multilingual household. What did that look like for you?
2: I think it was just a really swirling mix of languages. I think it was such a stimulating environment and really got me interested in exactly what that does for us, especially as we age. I think it's super interesting to understand from diverse perspectives, considering most of Australia is multilingual and most of the world is multilingual, and it's only getting more so.
1: So what happens in your brain when you're learning and speaking a language, not the one that you usually speak most of the time?
2: So technically what you've got are multiple dictionaries in your brain for each language that you speak, right? So there's a lot of cognitive conflict and a lot of selection and competition between these languages as you encounter stimuli in your environment. And over time, through that deep, meaningful, dynamic experience, what that does is create benefits for your brain across things anatomically, like functional connectivity and I guess, overall neural efficiency, but then also performance. So exactly how you perform on tasks like working memory, attention, inhibition, those sorts of things.
1: That actually sounds quite taxing for the brain, but you're saying it's a good thing.
2: Yeah, it is. So it's all about the cognitive challenge, right? Challenges are good for us. Doing hard things are really good for us. And I guess as we engage in this effortful activity, what that does is it's a form of brain training.
1: You're listening to Life Matters here on ABC Radio National. I'm Tegan Taylor. I'm talking to Olivia Maurice, who's the project manager in the Acquired Brain Injury Communication Lab at the University of Sydney, and Associate Professor Peter Crosthwaite from the School of Languages and Cultures at UQ. We're talking about learning other languages today. There's so many more powerful translation apps than we ever used to have. Getting around in an environment that you don't speak the language is easier than it's been in the past. So why bother learning another language? Well, I want to hear from you on your reasons. My number is 1-300-225-5576. Simone, you're an academic who examines multilingualism. Talk to me about your experiences speaking multiple languages.
3: Yes, hello. I'm also from the University of Queensland, so we must have all listened to you and just thought we have to get on the radio right now. So, so my experience is I am a native speaker of a different language. My native language is German, and I also speak fairly fluently French, and I learned a bit of Italian and Spanish during my years as well.
1: Nice. So you want to sort of talk about...

0: Australia with another language, let's speak that language as a home language. Now, there's often a little bit of confusion. Should I continue my home language with my children? And we can definitely say, yes, you should. There are so many advantages, socially in particular, around keeping a child's second language, you know, through to adulthood. There's many ways you can do that. Consistency is probably the most important way. But once, if you put in the effort and you have, and your children are bilingual when they grow up, it opens up so many opportunities for them job-wise, but also to stay in contact with relatives here and overseas who might have very limited English.
1: Amazing point, Simone. Thank you so much for calling in. That is Dr. Simone Smaller. She's an academic at the University of Queensland, just listening to Life Matters, decided to call in to talk about languages. You can call in too. My number is 1300 225 576. Nick, you've decided not to study one extra language, but three. Tell me about this decision, please.
2: I mean, I'd love to say it was out of pure passion, but I think I got a little bit lazy when languages got a little bit too difficult. I kept changing to another one. So I started studying French. I started Italian. It started to get difficult. So I was able to pick up the pattern of Romance languages through school. So I was like, all right, well, I'm going to change now to French, go through HSC into university. French started to get a little bit difficult. So I changed to Spanish and was able to walk away at least with a degree in the three of them combined. And look, having those patterns made it really easy to go from one to another, but also it just allowed you to think in a different way, to understand that as opposed to English, nouns or words may be gendered or the order of language has to change. And that I love the way that it actually allowed your brain to, I guess, process something completely differently. You had to throw out the rule book and go, okay, I have to take on something new here, but I'm prepared to. And I think, yeah, it's really set me up well.
1: That sounds amazing, Nick. Thank you so much for the call. Olivia, I'm listening to Simone talking about this really enduring kind of native language speaking, if a language other than English in an Australian setting. And then Nick is sort of more skimming across the surface, picking up bits of different languages. What's the difference of what's happening in the brain in those settings?
3: The more that we practice our languages and the more that we use them, the more that we're effortfully engaging in those mental dictionaries and that constant cognitive challenge, right? So what that does is creates these pathways where neurons that fire together, wire together. And what that can do for us as we age is improve a range of outcomes cognitively, socially, personally. I think Simone really worded it quite beautifully that there are just a range of benefits and that can do a lot for us as individuals as well as for our brains.
1: Peter, this sense of someone who's sort of come to uni, decides to pick up one language, then switches to another, then switches to another, is this a familiar pattern to you?
4: Not particularly, but I find that obviously with languages, it is something where in the beginning it can feel difficult. So it'd be like learning to play the guitar or perhaps learning to play the drums. But I think you'll go through different educational experiences with different groups of people, different teachers, and eventually you just find your kind of home in the group that you're trying to work with. And this is something that's actually, you know, a case for studying languages at places like universities and schools, in that you'll be exposed to so many different opportunities. You'll make new friends. Language learning in these contexts is just so much fun. You'll remember these experiences for the rest of your life. And this is something that while AI can help assist with, it's definitely not looking to replace anytime soon.
1: We're talking about learning new languages here on Life Matters on ABC Radio National this morning. I'm with Olivia Maurice from the University of Sydney. She's a cognitive neuroscientist, and Peter Crossthwaite from UQ. He's a specialist in, well, he teaches a course called Second Language Acquisition. That tells you everything you need to know. You're calling me to tell me your stories. My number is 1300 225 576. I really want to know about what learning a new language has taught you. Maria, your second language enabled a career change.
5: Yes, that's right. Yes, I feel like I'm really at the intersection of your two programs today about languages and about returning to work after having a baby.
1: Sure, there you go.
5: Yeah, so I grew up speaking Russian, and then after the birth of my second child, when I wasn't able to re-enter the workforce due to COVID, I retrained and became a NATI accredited interpreter.

0: what we're watching with maths is sort of set up to be inherently exploitative, but also it challenges our sort of assumptions and our understandings of the centering and value of romantic life and of marriage within our sort of broader society and culture.
1: I mean, there's that element. There's also, does it bleed out and change our views in our last 30 seconds together, Jessica? Does it have an impact on our society, maths?
0: Absolutely. I mean, media plays a really powerful role in providing scripts or ways of thinking about how we move through the world, and it can play a really powerful role in shaping our values.
1: So let's keep that in mind next time we see what's happening on maths. Dr. Jessica Ford, thank you for your time today.
0: Thanks, Hilary.
1: Jessica is a feminist media studies scholar and a senior lecturer at Adelaide University. Great to have you on board here on ABC Radio National as we cruise the arts today. On the screen show tomorrow, a Korean zombie thriller, an unsettling new Australian film, and Steven Spielberg's return to his sci-fi beginnings with Disclosure Day, a real mixed bag. And global roaming is taking its life in its hands by asking, is it possible to keep politics out of the beautiful game? It's news time, 11 o'clock.

0: This is ABC News. Good morning, I'm Garrett Mundy. An interim agreement to end the conflict in the Middle East is expected to be signed in Switzerland on Friday. Ali Crew reports.
1: Under the Memorandum of Understanding, the US will end its blockade of Iran's ports, while Tehran will restore the passage of oil tankers and other maritime travel.

0: literally 80% of the crowd, after scratching their head and feeling embarrassed, clapped and applauded and drowned out the booers. And I can't imagine a sort of more incredible public display of the sort of divisions and demography of the politics of ethnicity in Britain than, bang, there on the football pitch. So that's my thesis.
1: Yeah, I thought your references to things like Gary Lineker's tweets or even the arrival of Russian money or money from the Arab Gulf in the UK economy and how that filtered its way through into football, I found that stuff really fascinating because I think, as you point out, sometimes, particularly when it comes to that sort of money and wealth, it's not as obvious, it's not as apparent in a way that we can really understand.
0: No, I mean, people, you know, it makes tangible a much bigger process. You know, the British economy has been absolutely eaten by America.

0: private equity by foreign oligarchs and foreign states depositing their slightly dodgy money to be laundered through the City of London. And that's to most people most of the time. But it's very tangible when you look at who owns the Premier League these days. You know, I think we're down to three domestic owners, one of whom is a tax-dodging tax exile, and the rest are foreign oligarchs or indeed state projects. And that's how the British economy is working, let alone just the Premier League.
1: You're listening to Global Roaming and our chat with football writer and author David Goldblatt. There are all sorts of tensions in what you describe there. I mean, I guess this firms your thesis, doesn't it? I remember when the taking of the knee started happening in the Premier League and you had players that started refusing to do it, including some black players over it. All these debates sort of started to play out. But then I think about, you know, one of the contradictions of modern Britain that emerged over the past season, I think, with Manchester United's owner, Sir Jim Ratcliffe, you know, this British billionaire who made comments about Britain being colonised by migrants, I think was his phrase, while then taking his seat to watch a team stacked with non-English players, including a lot of black ones.
0: 75% of the Premier League, and this is what makes the Premier League one of the reasons, is this concentration of global talent and access to markets all over the world. I mean, also look at the England team. You know, the England team is made by migration. I mean, I did a little count of this, and I would say for players of colour who are either migrants themselves or the children of migrants, it's 16 out of 26. Declan Rice and Harry Kane have got Irish roots. That's 18 out of 26. Without migration, there is no England team. Oh, and I note the coach is from Germany.
1: Yeah, that's right. I remember there was a bit of consternation when he was appointed too, because of that fact. But then you don't have to stop at England. The French team, you know, routinely full of stars whose heritage goes back to the colonies.
0: 22 out of 26.
1: Yeah. I mean, then you get the reverse effect. The Moroccan team, a lot of French-based players or players who were born in Europe who are now getting in touch with their Moroccan heritage and playing extraordinary football for their country of origin, I suppose.
0: I mean, this is the reality of the modern world, is that there are diasporas everywhere. The same is true of the Bosnians. Most of the Bosnian players were not born in Bosnia. Most of the Croats weren't born in Croatia. You know, most of the Congolese, 80%, I think, are from the diaspora. I often think, you know, this is an opportunity to celebrate what's great about migration. You know, a lot of people take the opportunity, particularly on the right and populists and nativists, to have a go here. But I look and say, this is what makes migration great. Fusion, development, transformation, hope, and a space, unlike most of British society, indeed many host societies, where the talent and the graft of migrants is recognised and rewarded.
1: Is it though, David? That's my question. Was it Karim Benzema, the great French striker, who said, I'm an Arab when I don't play well and when we lose, and I'm French when we win. We mentioned Jim Ratcliffe. He literally owns Manchester, one of the owners of Manchester United, in a country where reform is surging and now being outflanked by Restore Britain even further right. There is something interesting that happened in the World Cup because it's a nationalist affair. And even if they are migrants on the pitch, Australia has just seen this. You know, a couple of African refugees playing up top for Australia, and one of them scores one of the great goals in Australia's, albeit limited, World Cup history, and yet one nation is surging. I just wonder whether or not the story you're telling is the story people see.
0: Well, I just think there's a fight on, isn't there? There are different versions of the nation, and we disagree. And people like Ratcliffe and people like Reform and people like One Nation have their ludicrous nativist ethnic version, which, of course, is a complete and utter historical fantasy. The idea that there has been ethnic purity anywhere ever is just absurd. And what we actually see is a civic version of the nation. Some people don't like it, but there's a fight on. And that's what I love for myself about the England national team, is that it's impossible for the Reform and the Restore folks to take any pleasure or succour from the successes of this team. Because you cannot imagine, you look at the England national team and it's like Englishness and whiteness, this no longer, makes any sense. This is not the lived reality. It's not what

0: the seas, whose adventure-loving kids had come to Australia as young backpackers and then just disappeared. Hi, Ken.
1: Hi.
0: You spent part of your childhood living in Mount Isa. What took your family there?
1: I did. My father was a builder. We started our life

0: Good afternoon, Jonathan Hopper with ABC News. Pakistani police officials have apologised for the fatal shooting of a 9-year-old Perth girl as police pursue murder charges against the officer involved. Kaysen Ho reports.
1: Perth schoolgirl Hania Emid had travelled to the city of Chakwa with her family on holiday when she was fatally shot by police last week after an officer mistook the family for robbers. Pakistan's Crime Control Department says the officer involved breached police protocol by not confirming the family's identity before shooting. The department says the findings of a police investigation into the incident will be presented to a court within days.
0: The opposition says a new Auditor-General's report has exposed the gross failure by the Cook government to improve mental health supports for children and adolescents. Caroline Spencer found only one of 32 recommendations from a landmark review had been put in place. The state government promised an overhaul of the system in 2022 after the suicide of 13-year-old Kate Savage. Opposition health spokesperson Libby Metam says the report is scathing.
2: The report also points to a lack of confidence in seeing that this government can actually implement these reforms in full.
0: The WA opposition has succeeded in its bid to establish a parliamentary inquiry into the government's demersal fishing ban. Since late last

0: the topic of perverse outcomes. The Supreme Court, as it usually does, is about to hand down a batch of big decisions because it's about to rise for summer. Lot of them. Which is the most important as far as you're concerned, Bruce? Which is the decision that really matters?
1: Well, they all really matter, right? But the one that is going to get the most headlines and that will really rock the foundations of Trump policy is the likely rejection of President Trump's attempt to end birthright citizenship. Right. That is almost certainly going to be found unconstitutional, at least based on the oral arguments that we heard a few months back. That's incredibly important to the immigration agenda. There's another incredibly important case about whether Trump has the ability to fire for political reasons the governors of the Federal Reserve and other independent agencies. That is massively important. There's an abortion case. There's a gun rights case. All of them are hugely important, and they're coming. While the Supreme Court has so often taken Trump's side on executive power, this term we did see Trump get a massive smackdown on his economic policy with the tariffs ruling. And what we've been seeing over recent months is the lower federal courts getting tougher and tougher and tougher on this administration. Look, last week we saw Trump's name stripped off the Kennedy Center in Washington, D.C.
0: But Bruce, right? But Bruce,
1: at least we think so.
0: But Bruce, have we yet seen the wall without the name? Does this tarpaulin in front of it?
1: We have not, and it is again a perfect Trump thing. Well, okay, we'll take the names off, but we're not going to do a big reveal of that one. Thank you. We're going to keep it covered up, right? We've had a number of crucial immigrants' rights cases, a number of other cases in which judges have simply said, we're not going to wait anymore. We're not going to give you the benefit of the doubt. We've had the appointments of prosecutors, of U.S. attorneys, rejected by federal courts because the folks were unqualified, right? You're seeing the court system, judges nominated by both parties, really beginning to close in. And of course, this raises the basic question, well, if the Supreme Court says Trump can't ban birthright citizenship, will he ignore the court?
0: Yes.
1: The evidence thus far is that actually when the courts shut him down, that's his outer limit. And the kind of spectacle of that was the Kennedy Center this week, which first a federal judge said, got to take the name off. Federal legislation said, Congress passed a law saying this is a living memorial to John F. Kennedy. You can't just rename it. Only Congress could change the law and rename it. That went to a federal appeals court. Straight down the line, the courts left absolutely no room for maneuvering. The Justice Department clearly thought, we're not going to win this one. They let it go. And
0: yep.
1: This is what we're seeing, right? So I think it's really worth watching what the Supreme Court does, not just in the context of its own internal arguments between the kind of among the conservative factions and the liberals and all this, but in terms of what the court system as a whole is doing in the face of an administration that, you know, tests it to the limit and where judges are really losing patience.
0: Bruce, thank you once again for joining us on Late Night Live. I have been speaking to Bruce Shapiro, contributing editor of The Nation, executive director of the Global Center for Journalism and Trauma, who brings eloquence and calm to the turbulent affairs of the United States, exclusively for Late Night Live. Coming up, the deaths of Indian sailors in the Strait of Hormuz cause tension between the two nations, United States and India. Last Wednesday, a small tanker, the MT Jalveer,

0: comfortable situation for the minority Liberal government. Robert Hortle is the Deputy Director of the Tasmanian Policy Exchange with the University of Tasmania.
1: They've already sort of got to the point where they're having to recycle ministers, bring people from the backbench who have previously been pushed out of the ministry back in. So it's really challenging from a personnel point of view.
0: Tasmanian Premier Jeremy Rockliffe faced a censure motion in Tasmania's parliament today. However, there's little appetite for the minority government to face another no-confidence motion, just 1 year since the last one led to an early election.
1: It's certainly one of the low points for Tasmania's political culture over recent decades. We know that, you know, at a time when democracy is sort of in retreat globally, that trust in our democratic systems and trust in our politicians, the people who represent us, is hugely important. And episodes like this are really damaging to that trust.
0: The Integrity Commission's had two ongoing investigations into Tasmanian MPs since 2022, both related to conflict of interest allegations. Little else is known publicly. It's only recently emerged that there is Supreme Court action afoot in at least one case, but confidentiality rules are such that the court can't even reveal whether a suppression order exists. Commentators say it's time for that secrecy to be reconsidered.
1: Given the current situation we're in, the only real antidote is as much transparency as is possible within the bounds of legal confidentiality.
2: These events, these matters, raise the question, is the design of the integrity system really meeting public expectations?
0: Professor Gabrielle Appleby is with the University of New South Wales and a research director with the Centre for Public Integrity.
2: And I think there's legitimate questions now being asked as to whether the culture and practice in the Commission is leaning too far to secrecy, and there is a very strong public interest in greater information about these investigations, particularly now that we know that they have moved into court proceedings. So there's that additional element of public interest in knowing more about these matters, where public monies are being spent, what allegations are being made, what concerns have been raised. Here we have complete confidentiality. Now that has to raise questions about whether the secrecy provisions are operating in a way that gets that balance right.
0: It means Tasmanians have gone to the polls not once, but twice since the Integrity Commission began its investigations. But voters were none the wiser.
2: I think it's really important that voters have information and the right information to make informed choices at elections. And there is legitimate concerns that because of the secrecy that has been attaching to these long-standing investigations, voters may not have had that full information.
3: Professor Gabrielle Appleby from the Centre for Public Integrity, Alexandra Humphreys with that report. England will be one of the last teams to get its World Cup campaign underway when it takes on Croatia in Dallas tomorrow. Despite many years of major tournament heartbreak, the England fans and players believe now is their time. The ABC's Amanda Shalala sent this report from Dallas.
4: It's been 60 years since England's one and only World Cup victory, and there have been many false dawns since 1966. But players, pundits and punters believe football is finally coming home.
5: We've done it so far. We've been so close. Eventually we're going to get there and do it.
6: This is our year. Because I picked to come the whole way with England. This is the year I picked. It's going to happen. I know it.
7: Of course it's coming home. You have to believe. People will flow in.
8: Come on, England!
7: But we're so proud to be English.
4: Izzy Christensen played for England's women's team and is now an expert commentator for Sky Sports UK. She shares the positive outlook.
9: I think there's a level of expectation around the fans and a level of sort of optimism. Everybody, it feels like we're on the edge of like a bird on the edge of the branch waiting to fly.
10: Kane and Harry Kane! There had to be a Harry Kane goal somewhere along the line.
4: Star striker and captain Harry Kane comes to the tournament as one of the best players in the world right now, having scored

0: You speak Finnish. How did you come up to learn that language?
1: I went to Finland in 1973. I left Australia when I was 20, and I'd been living in Israel during the Yom Kippur War, and went then with a Finnish girl to Finland. And it was like, at that time, some Finns, of course, spoke English, but they were very shy and generally preferred not to speak. And shortly after I got there, I met my now husband, and he didn't speak any English whatsoever. So we got together with no common language, and all the people I knew didn't speak English. So I had a sort of an instant immersion into Finnish language and culture. It was instant.
0: And have you kept it going over the years, Penny?
1: Yeah. Oh, yes. I

0: being able to communicate in a noisy restaurant, I've heard that this is just as good for the brain as spoken languages. Is this true? Olivia, can you speak to this question?
1: Well, Auslan's not really my specialty, but I have seen some research that does show that any real language does create some degree of benefit. It's all about the cognitive and social stimulation. And Auslan does provide both cognitive and social stimulation. So I'd say go for it. Even learning coding can do pretty much the same thing. It's all about the mental work that we're using and we're engaging in these cognitive challenges, essentially. It's all part of brain training.
0: Peter, have you had much experience with Auslan in your work?
2: I'm afraid not, but I do agree with the previous comment with relation to the brain and cognitive functions. I mean, I work with a lot of students who are training to become language teachers, and I've worked with them closely over the semester, but see that already that they're offloading a lot of the cognitive work to AI, which means then that if they're put in a situation where access to AI is not available, and to be honest, I'm getting a bit draconian, like secondary school, like put your phones in a box on the way in. We're really starting to see already, and I'm actually completely blown away by how reliant a lot of people already are on AI to offload these cognitive operations. But then when they're placed in a situation where they can't use the AI, they're really struggling. And as I said, it's amazing how quickly from late kind of early 2023 to 2026, just how quickly this change has occurred. So I'm really worried about it.
0: It's interesting that you mentioned that, Peter. On the text line, someone says, the value of another language or more than one is fantastic. I speak French and can read and understand Spanish and some Italian. It's given me a richer experience when travelling. This person says the human brain is in danger of turning to mush with the tsunami of AI, and insularity is dangerous. We have such a powerful tool built into our brains. Let's keep using it for good. Well, you're calling me this morning with your language stories. Tanya, you came from a family that spoke no second languages, but you broke that pattern.
3: Yes. Despite my accent, I come from two Australian parents. My dad goes back to every transport and a couple Aboriginal lines. And mum was from, he was from Coogee Beach, and mum was from country WA, Scottish. And they moved to Canada and then the States. But my mum had studied French. It was really horrific to listen to. Anyway, for kind of chance reasons, I learned Spanish quite quickly in high school because I was living a lot down near the border sometimes with Mexico. And I just picked it up very quickly and was able to skip 2 years in Spanish. Got to university. Well, actually, I moved to Australia when I was about 16, traveled around, saved some money in WA, and traveled in Asia and Europe, and by chance went to the Soviet Union, which I don't like to call Russia, which I think people confuse Russia and the Soviet Union. Anyway, I'd gone to Finland and saw exchange high school friend, and they encouraged me to go to the Soviet Union. Very cheap in those days, 10 days for $100. So I went, and I was just enthralled that I think I felt like I'd been deceived, that this was a very different country and people. And that's, I think, one of the really important aspects of foreign language, is that you cannot learn anything about another culture, understand anything about another culture or people if you don't know the language. You can't get it from an app.
0: Such an interesting point. Sorry, Tanya, we've got to keep moving. But this idea of understanding another culture is so interesting. Kumar, you moved to Australia from Singapore, and you were shocked about the approach to language here when you arrived.
4: Yes, yeah, I was quite stunned that people were learning French. I was 21 when I came in here. I'm 66 now. Because I came from six generations, each generation being born in a different country. I was born in Singapore. My parents were born in Malaysia. Grandparents were born in Sri Lanka. My great-grandparents were born in South India. And I do a lot of business in Scandinavia, and the Scandinavians, the Swedes would speak Swedish to a Norwegian, and the Norwegian would speak back in Norwegian, and the Swede would understand. And throughout Europe, that seems to be quite the norm. And yet in Australia, I came in here and people were learning French. Just did not make any sense to me.
0: It's so interesting, yeah, where we align ourselves culturally. Peter, has that been something that's been difficult for Australia to sort of decide which languages to teach?
2: Well, I mean,

0: ABC News with David Rowlands. The G7 Leaders Summit is in its final few hours, with US President Donald Trump expected to weigh in on important global topics. With more, here's Cyan Valence.
1: We will hear more from Donald Trump and from the other leaders when the summit wraps up. They have first a working lunch with different tech bosses as they discuss a joint united approach to artificial intelligence and how they're going to work with that. And then after that, Emmanuel Macron, who's hosted the summit, will give a press conference, followed by Donald Trump, and he's sure to be asked all about these hot topics. Of course, for the host nation, France, this is already more successful for them compared to Canada last year when Donald Trump left early. Emmanuel Macron sort of tried to get ahead of that, and he's invited President Trump to dinner with him.
0: Meanwhile, Israel has continued strikes on southern Lebanon despite warnings from Iran that it would face a hard response if it failed to stop attacks. The BBC's Hugo Beshega has more.
2: There have been reports of some Israeli airstrikes near the city.

0: Psalm 150. Let everything that has breath praise the Lord. Performed by Leslie Emery and Tali Millow to the famous tune by the late Leonard Cohen. A tune that's often used by the community at Temple David Progressive Synagogue in Perth. I'm Meredith Lake, with you for Soul Search on Radio National, exploring the emotional resonance of the Psalms, their spiritual depth, and how and why they matter so much to different communities today. Rabbi Kim, I know that you grew up as part of the community at Temple David. I wonder if you could just paint me a little bit of a picture of that community and how it was important for your family and how you were introduced to the Psalms back then.
1: Sure. So we joined the community in the end of 1988 when we moved from South Africa. And my parents and I have continued to be associated with the synagogue, with the shul. And while I've been out of Perth for many, many years, coming back to Temple David was very familiar because when growing up, when we used to do the Psalms in services, it was just something that you walked in and you said, oh, I'm home. This is my space. And that sense of community, which is still there today, continues to create that space for members that I felt growing up and I felt as a child. But at the same time, we do have the tensions that emerge within progressive communities of how do we continue to be progressive? How do we progress while maintaining a sense of respect and honor for traditions that people still relate to and then adding in contemporary music like the Leonard Cohen piece that you just shared. And let me be honest, it's not just Temple David that does these pieces. It's the different progressive shuls around Australia and around the world also use it. So when we walk into each other's synagogues and these psalms are done to the same music, even if it's the contemporary pieces, we feel at home. We feel that connection. We feel that we're not just one community in Perth, but we're part of a wider network of synagogues, progressive synagogues around Australia, around our region and around the world.
0: Tell me more about that. How does the use of Psalms vary from, say, progressive to Orthodox synagogues?
1: The way that we use it is very similar, but the musical settings will be different because we in the progressive community, we're very comfortable using piano or organ and guitar, percussion, drums. So we will often, when we sing Psalm 150, which talks about musical instruments, guess what we're going to do? We're going to use musical instruments. But in many cases within the Orthodox setting, especially if they do it on the Sabbath and the festivals, they're not able to use musical instruments because it's a Shabbat prohibition. It's something you're not meant to do on the Sabbath. So at other services, they may do it. So you can walk in and you can hear the Psalms chanted, and some of them may sound familiar because we do some of the same chanting. But at other times, it'll be quite different.
0: Mm.
1: But there's still the familiarity, and I think that's the main point.
0: You've been talking about the Psalms as, I guess, a bridge to a certain past, a bridge across different traditions of Judaism. But I'm curious about how you hold differences of understanding and interpretation. Judaism especially has really robust traditions for holding disagreements or differences of interpretation, the whole tradition of Midrash.
1: Mm-hmm.
0: And I wonder if you could talk to me about that and how reading the Psalms differently is part of the tradition that you've inherited.
1: Sure. We look at the Psalms on different levels. We can look at it just on the plain level, or what we call the Peshat, which is just the straightforward meaning of the texts. So, for example, when David flees from Saul, we use Psalm 3 or a national crisis and wars, Psalm 44 and Psalm 74. But what the Psalms try to do is they express the voice of our people.

0: also get taken up in kind of political and even kind of global ways. And I've noticed just recently the Psalms being quoted in connection with all kinds of world events, and particularly with the current war in the Middle East. I'm sure you'll have noticed this too. The US Secretary of Defense, Pete Hegseth, referred to some of the cursing Psalms when he led prayers at the Pentagon earlier in the year.
1: I wasn't familiar with that, but I've heard about it recently.
0: Well, yeah, I mean, there've been examples. I mean, he's just one of, you know, public figures using the Psalms even to pray violence or vengeance on people, which is a very different thing to the kind of comfort that you're talking about. And I wonder what you make of that, how that kind of thing comes up, if it does, in your community. How do you feel when you see the Psalms being used in that very, very different context to the one you've been talking about at your own synagogue?
1: Well, I think there's contradictions, and I think I haven't heard exactly what Pete Hegseth said. I haven't seen the Psalms that he used in that context. We can use them for blessings. We can use them for curses. I don't like using the word curses, but I think it's got to fit the setting in which it is. But I'm sure many people in Israel and around the world and in, you know, have used the Psalms exactly like that. Because it's nobody has a particular ownership of understanding. His version and his brand of Christianity would use it in a particular way. And we're going to wreak vengeance and, you know, and that's the world in which Pete lives. I'm calling him Pete, but, you know, Secretary of Defense or Secretary of War, whatever his title is, that's the world in which he lives. So he's going to use the Psalms in that particular way. You know, I'm not going to use the Psalms in that way. I'm going to try to use them for comfort and for peace. But, you know, they can be used in any which way. And as I said, no one religion or one branch within a religion, you know, has the ownership over how Psalms should be interpreted.
0: Well, Rabbi Kim, to come back to your context and the way you hold these texts and the way you choose to use them, I wonder how you found the Psalms in recent times. I'm just so conscious that in the last couple of years, and especially this year, Jewish communities have been facing extraordinary challenges.
1: It's cool. What it is, it's anti-Semitism at its highest. It's not just challenges, it's anti-Semitism.
0: And terrorist attacks, frankly, here in Australia, mm-hmm. in a way that I think we are still and rightly shocked by. What do the Psalms offer in these kind of times, in the face of extraordinary pressures, discrimination? Where is there comfort in the Psalms, perhaps for you and for your community?
1: That's a beautiful question. I think that the Psalms offer both hope that things will be different, that we can walk towards a sense of peace, and understanding, but I think the Psalms also offer comfort for grief and for mourning. Even within the Psalms, I think we recognize that what our community here is facing, and it's not just here, it's across the world, but we're feeling it here acutely, and now we have a royal commission. The Psalms offer a sense of hope, of peace, of comfort and healing, which is incredibly necessary. And in some very Orthodox, Jewish Orthodox circles, when somebody has been injured or hurt, members of the community, all they will do is read Psalms for 24 hours or for however long. People will gather at a bedside or in homes. And what they do, it becomes like a mantra of comfort when you constantly sit there and you're repeating the Psalms and you're reading them. It feels like you're doing something, even if you're helpless or you can't do anything. It gives people a sense of peace, inner peace, which is so important, connecting to their soul, their nefesh. Nefesh is soul in Hebrew. And hopefully asking God to bring healing and comfort to their loved one. And there would have been a lot of people in Bondi and in the Jewish community in Bondi, and certainly we did it here and around the world, to recite Psalms. Psalms of healing, psalms of

0: hope and connection. And we did it when we did a service of healing, because people needed to come together and gather after Bondi. People didn't know how to express what they were feeling. And so we offered them, let's read some Psalms together. I certainly did that personally in my office with people, but communally as well. And constantly praying for peace and safety and using the Psalms to do that.
1: Rabbi Kim, would you share some of those Psalms with me? Which Psalms did you choose? Which one spoke to you most powerfully in that time, in this time?
0: I think Psalm 16. If I may, I can read a little bit of it for you in Hebrew and in English.
1: Please.
0: Shaviti Adonai lenegdi tamid ki mimeni bal emot, lachen smach libi v'agel kavodi, af basari yishkon lavetach. I've only read a part of it, but the English is, I have set the eternal always before me. God is at my side. I shall not be moved. Therefore does my heart exult and my soul rejoice. My being is secure. For you will not abandon me to death, nor let your faithful one see destruction. You show me the path of life. Your presence brings fullness of joy. Enduring happiness is your gift. And that's really a psalm of comfort. And it's one certainly I've done it at funerals, but I'll do in mourning services and comfort services, because it says, you'll not abandon me. Your foot will not move. You're always next to me. You are ensuring that my inner soul is intact with all the trauma that we might be dealing with and going through. And you're going to show me life. You know, that's what we're saying in the psalm. We're saying to God, you're going to show me life. And we know that your presence is here. And eventually, together, because we're in a relationship, we're in a covenant with God, together that's going to bring joy and happiness. That is your gift to us. So while we're going through this dark period, we know that eventually you're going to bring us life. I think it's attributed to King Solomon, who said, Gam ze yavor. And I actually have a ring that I wear. Gam ze yavor means, this too shall pass, recognizing that no matter how bad and difficult things are in our lives, whether we're facing deep anti-Semitism or criticism or war or the tragedies of Bondi, you know, it's going to pass, because that's the nature of life. But it also tells us, you know, when things are good, when there's peace, that it can be fleeting. It can really be fleeting. And so, Gam ze yavor, this too shall pass. The good will pass and the bad will pass. And it's that reality check. And, you know, that's, I think, also reflected in this psalm of Psalm 16.
1: On a personal level, do you have a favorite psalm, one that's really resonating with you at the moment, perhaps apart from Psalm 16? Is there another one that's been close to your heart in recent times?
0: Yes, I think there's Psalm 121. I just want to say, I think it's one of the most beautiful psalms. Mm.
1: And what's it about? What is it that connects to you?
0: It's about looking forward, looking forward to the mountains, looking forward for hope, but also feeling that we're not alone. It goes like this: Shir la malot esayinai el heharim me'ayin yavo ezri. I turn my eyes to the mountains. From where does my help come? Ezri me'im Adonai oseh shamayim va'aretz. My help comes from God, maker of heaven and earth. And then for me, the next line is the key. Al yiten lamot raglecha al yanum shumrecha. Hine lo yanum v'lo yishan shomer Yisrael. God will not let your foot give way. Your guardian will not slumber. See the guardian of Israel, neither slumbers nor sleeps. Adonai shomrecha, Adonai tzilcha ad yaminecha. Yomam hashemesh lo yakecha v'yareach balayla. See the guardian of Israel, neither slumbers nor sleeps. God is your guardian. God is your protection at your right hand. And I think for me, that's feeling, when I share that, when I read that, I feel so connected to God, because I recognize that, you know, God isn't sleeping. God understands exactly what's going on in the world. I don't think God has created the conflict. People have created conflict. But we're not alone, and we can feel a sense of God's love and God's protection, especially around us, because God is very much present. But I want to say, I don't think religion creates wars. I certainly believe that it's people and their interpretation and misinterpretation of texts, whether it's Psalms or other books of the Bible.
1: Thank you. Rabbi Kim, thank you so much for opening up these texts and what they mean over time in your community and perhaps even in the world. I'm so grateful to you. Thank you so much for joining me on Soul Search.
0: Oh, you're so welcome. It's been wonderful. Thank you so much. And thank you for such beautiful questions and important questions.
1: Kim Ettlinger is the rabbi at Temple David, a progressive synagogue in Perth. She was sharing some of the Psalms that have meant a lot to her and her community.

0: really wanted to talk to him about Warramurra Virgo.
1: It's a kind of grasshopper called a matchstick grasshopper. So that gives you an idea what it looks like. It's quite colourful. It's green, but it's got yellow lines down its back and its face is painted with markings.
0: It lives in arid areas of Australia. And you guessed it, all of them are called Grace the Grasshopper, not Greg, because it's all female, all the way to the top, baby.
1: Most grasshoppers will mate before they lay eggs.
0: Standard

0: spring water, solar panels and a market garden.
1: There's the farm barn, barns, the co-op infrastructure there. There's a co-op facility just in front, which used to be a school. And then behind all that vegetation is what's called the community centre, the lodge. Fire is our biggest threat, and storm is another one. A big tree has just fallen down. So storm and fire is our biggest environmental threat. I think the disruption of climate change is also going to be reflected in

0: disruption of our society, which the model of which is not sustainable going forward. We have to do a complete reconstruction of it. So what's community got to do with that as a response? Well, I think it's fundamental as a protection and as a stimulus to growth, to developing each person, because we can't do it alone.
1: Peter is passionate, but living together so closely is never all sunshine and roses.
0: Conflict is inevitable, and it's part of the energy for community. It's just a question of how you work with it and address it. And when do you intervene and when don't you intervene to tackle it? So I think we have lost the skills of community. While we were brought up in extended families and a strong community history, and it does take a community to grow a child and an adult. The difficulty is with the gap between and our social skills for that and our need for living more locally and more in community. So we have the desire, but we don't have the skills. We cannot survive and grow just looking at AI to advise us. We need to be intimately and emotionally engaged with a variety of people. Children need it, and we as adults need it. And if we're going to reconstruct how we see and think and feel about it in the world, then we've got to especially need that. We cannot survive and grow alone.
1: Chelsea McNabb lives in a hexagon mud brick home in another housing cluster just down the road from Peter at Moramora. A red-breasted king parrot hops around outside and a warm open fire crackles away inside her house. For Chelsea, the Moramora community has been a mainstay in her life.
2: I have three kids and a partner, and we've lived here for 23 years and built our house here. There's a lot to love about living at Moramora. Obviously, it's a very beautiful property on top of the mountain with amazing views, and it's got a lot of beautiful forests in it. And a big part for me was buying shares here meant that I could be part of saving forests from destruction forever. And there's a lot of really rare endangered species here, and the forest type changes immensely just walking from one end of the property to the other. But also it's the sense of community. I know now that I wouldn't want to do this alone, and I couldn't do it alone. And it affords us and our kids such an amazing lifestyle. We've been able to have horses and animals, and also we do eat meat, so food security, it offers us a lot in terms of self-sufficiency, but doing it with others, because you just can't do it alone. And friendships with people that I wouldn't necessarily have found myself in a friendship with.
1: While Chelsea values the social connection that comes with community living at Moramora, she's also quick to acknowledge the challenges.
2: There's a lot of challenges. I think that too many meetings is a big challenge for me, particularly in this stage of life, you know, when I'm working a lot. And it was good when I was a stay-at-home parent, you know, to be able to connect in that way. But I'm finding it more challenging now. Some other people's values and inequities are always a bit frustrating, but learning how to just let a lot go all the time. Some people are more socially connected and some people are more here for environmental reasons, and I think I span equally across both, but yeah, get frustrated by the lack of energy into managing the land and things like that.
1: Moramora's majority rules decision-making model is central to making the community work.
2: It does take an element of maturity and humbleness to have your ideas not accepted by the community or accepted. So it definitely weeds out people who are not or don't respect the greater collective consciousness around a decision.
1: While Moramora is still thriving decades later, there are many communes that didn't last the distance. But that doesn't necessarily mean that they failed as such. Lee Stickles again.
3: But I wouldn't want to give the sense that those communities that aren't around now were necessarily failures. Because to go back to that idea of these places being laboratories, sometimes the experiments people learnt, even if, you know, the buildings are not standing now, even if the community's not there now, people had the most profound experiences through living in a place

0: Hey there, I'm Mark Fennell, and you may know me from Stuff the British Stole, where I follow stolen objects through history. But I've also got the series No One Saw It Coming, where we go even wider, hunting down the people, the accidents, the strange twists of fate that changed history long before anyone realised what they were setting in motion. No One Saw It Coming. 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
1: Some chase the story.
2: We'll be interviewing some of Australia's most famous faces.
1: Some share the story.
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0: up with solar reflector from the distance from several hundred meters to up to 5 or 6 kilometers.
1: Well, we certainly saw it here in Canada, and we've had many phone calls from people across our country, who, including myself, who saw the spacecraft pass overhead, and it was quite spectacular from the ground. We have a tape now from one of our listeners who called us in from Rabbit Lake in northern Ontario, which is sort of in the center of our country.
0: Yes, yes, it would be interesting for me.
1: Here we go.
2: My wife and I just walked out on the lake, like it's frozen hard on the skidoo track. And then we were more or less just gawking around when all of a sudden we saw this bright light coming from the west at about 45 degrees above the western horizon, and there it was coming right at us. My neighbor across the lake said it just looked as if the big flashing thing was towing these other two right behind it.
1: Dr. Siromyatnikov, how did you feel about that description?
0: Oh, yeah, it's very, very, very interesting.

0: into the trainer, took one look at me with all the stitches in my eye, and he just shook his head. And that was the last thing I remember about my boxing career, because I walked out of there that day and that was it. It was all over.
1: Because that injury was so bad, it was always going to be at risk of damage.
0: Having a cut above your eye would always be a risk of opening up again during fights. So it was kind of, you know, it was too risky.
1: Were you a big drinker yourself back then,
0: Ken? No, didn't drink at all. Used to go out and drink milk. my friends would laugh at me. I would... I'd drink water or milk. I didn't drink alcohol. I stayed away from it completely because I was training. I wasn't interested in all my friends were smoking dope and getting stoned and drinking alcohol and going to the pub and all these things. Just wasn't interested in that. I think I'd been exposed to so much of it. And I decided that I wanted to be fit and healthy, and I stuck to the boxing, and it kept me right away from drinking.
1: You spent the next couple of years working as a firey and with the Army Reserve. And then what took you to Sydney?
0: By the age of, 20, I had significant skill sets, military, fire brigade, first aid, live rescue. I was a photographer. I had a lot of skill sets for a young man. And it was actually my great uncle, Ray Stubbs, who was a private investigator with a company called Webster's Investigations down in Sydney. He actually said to me one day, "Why don't you think about becoming a private investigator?" And I said, "Oh, gee, Uncle Ray, that'd be amazing. How do I do that, you know?" And he said, "Look, I'll make a phone call for you. I'll ring up the company I used to work with, Webster's. It was the biggest private detective agency in Australia at that time. And they had big contracts with insurance companies and all this sort of stuff." So he did. He made a phone call. And I subsequently packed up. I had a Ford Cortina. And when I hit Sydney, I actually started working in a photo lab developing photographs for a couple of months while I waited for the opportunity to get this interview with Webster's. And in April, 88, the interview came and they gave me the job as a trainee.
2: This

Like clockwork, every winter, droves of caravans take off to soak up the wonders of Australia's north. From Longreach in Queensland to Kakadu in the Northern Territory or Kununurra in the west. The dry season is the perfect time for an Aussie road trip. Roads are dry and passable, the sting has come out of the weather and the nights are cool and clear. Not surprising, news from the Bureau of Meteorology is key to best laid travel plans. But this year, it's news from 11,000 kilometres

0: impact, super El Niño. This is such a complex problem that we're facing that the government needs to approach it perhaps the way we did COVID-19. This is extraordinary problems. It needs extraordinary measures. It's not going to go away in a few months. Let's face reality. But farmers, they're going to face a very difficult 12 or 18 months at this stage as well. Let's just face the reality and see what we can do together. And I'm not seeing that approach yet from the government.
1: Sharon, for you, for your business, Treasurer Jim Chalmers said he could revisit the cut to the fuel excise and road users charges. How much is your business relying on those measures continuing?
2: Our fuel doubled, so clearly any kind of relief that we can get is very important to our viability, and we need to be viable so that we can continue to service community and business. And if we all don't get some help from somewhere, I'm just not sure where we'll all be. So there needs to be a real hook in with what is happening on the ground. He needs to listen to some of the people that you've spoken to today and get a real sense of truly what's going on, not just look at

0: Hello, I'm Fran Kelly, host of the Radio National Hour, right here weeknights at 6 p.m. or anytime, anywhere as a podcast. As artificial intelligence threatens to send millions of people out of work, even the creators of AI agree the technology needs to be taxed. The boss of OpenAI, Sam Altman, and Anthropic CEO, Dario Amodei, have called on governments to explore mechanisms to redistribute the gains from AI, warning the economic disruption is likely to be profound. So, if fewer humans are working and paying taxes, and tech companies are reaping the benefits of this AI revolution, how should we be taxing them? Derek Cheng is Director of Research for the Windfall Trust in San Francisco.
1: The concerns on a high level are that a lot of the value from AI and from new economic growth will go to capital as opposed to labor. And because labor income tends to be taxed at a higher rate than capital, a significant shift in this direction could mean a downsizing in tax revenues for certain countries, even if AI is overall making societies or people in general richer.
0: Windfall has done some modeling on the potential impacts of job losses on the tax base of countries. What did you find?
1: We modeled what the tax base could look like in various scenarios of rapid labor displacement. We found that even if productivity can be going up and the overproduction by the economy can be going up, tax revenues could still be under strain. You might see up to only 75% of the traditional tax base maintaining through a very significant disruption.
0: Yeah, that's a massive funding hole for government service

0: popularity or polling rose very much in line with when Bondi and the terrorist event occurred. And I think that highlighted some issues in our country. And just take the immigration one, and I just heard your interview then with David, which was a good interview, well done. You know, we've got to be able to say certain things. I personally think we have been an exceptionally successful multicultural society, and I celebrate it. And I think, especially post-World War II, the different cultures and people that we've taken in from other countries has been a success for the world, and I think we should celebrate that and acknowledge that. However, Bondi did change everything, and we need to be able to say the words Islamic extremism and terrorism in the same sentence. I said that in a sentence when we were talking about the hate speech laws that we were called back in January about the Bondi terrorist attack. And when I said the words Islamic extremism and terrorism, the Labor MPs on the side of the chamber moaned and groaned and said, how dare you say that? Now, we need to be able to call things out as well. We have a lot to celebrate in this country, but we have some challenges we need to acknowledge.
1: You're saying that you're supportive of multiculturalism. There's been some views put forward that multiculturalism's gone too far in the way that One Nation is describing it. Do you support any of those concerns?
0: Well, I think multiculturalism and our immigration policies have worked over in Australia over many, many, many decades. But what I'm saying is that Bondi, and in fact, to go back a bit, Sally, October the 9th in Australia outside the Opera House, I think highlighted that we have some Islamic extremists in this country who support terrorism and are anti-Semitic and support shooting
1: people
0: on the beach.
1: What was it about that event that gave you that view?
0: Well, they were celebrating. They were celebrating Hamas's attack into Israel, which was barbaric, and they were celebrating that. And I remember when I saw that vision, I was quite horrified that there were people living in Australia that would support such a barbaric event. So I think we have to acknowledge that. But, you know, that's why we wanted the Royal Commission. It was a shame the Prime Minister was dragged kicking and screaming into the Royal Commission to anti-Semitism in this country, but eventually he got there. So, look, I think we have a lot to celebrate in Australia, but we have some issues and we need to deal with them. And One Nation's rise in the polls is highlighting some of those issues that Australians are concerned about.
1: Kevin Hogan, thanks for your time this morning.
0: Thanks, Sally.
1: Kevin Hogan, Shadow Assistant Treasurer and the Shadow Minister for Financial Services. Political correspondent Tom Crowley is here. Tom, diverse discussions this morning about a whole lot of issues that were raised yesterday. Pauline Hanson's press club address, it lasted for a significant amount of time. There's been lots of fodder and